Morbian tail. That's a tongue twister. Hyper Morbian tail. Yeah, that's our friends, Rod Keane and Jason Death.

0: Yeah.
1: Isn't that great?
0: Yeah, that's from their album Not Like Everybody Else.
1: And they're not.
0: That kind of describes us, too. We're not like everybody else.

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I'll be back, baby. Baby, by and by. And that's why I waited so doggone long, yeah. 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So

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I'm DJ Nur, and welcome to Music for Fish. Music for Fish, an anti-speciesist political concept project about turning our attention to anti-speciesist affairs in our usual instance of considering music for fish. What might it sound like? How might it happen? Everything and more on this program. Excited to get into it. I'm DJ Nur. Sorry about the delay. But hey, excited to be here. I had a playlist that was perfectly prepared for this evening. I even advertised it as this playlist. Switching it up on you. If you came for something, I lied. The other one's shorter. We're going to jump in. Aqualad, Saint Etienne, Strum Gliding by Malka Spiegel, and Las Rosas en el Límite del 98 by Boundary will follow. We'll do those three. And connect after that. Music for Fish, DJ Nur. Enjoy.

was Las Rosas en el Límite de 98 by Boundary. Before that, we had Strum Gliding by Malka Spiegel. And before that, starting off our show, Aqualad by Saint Etienne. You're listening to Music for Fish. I'm DJ Nur. Great to be back. Did want to share a few things before we move on. Got 8 songs left in our program. And there are some exciting things. I'm a senior in college, and I turned in my last assignment until I resubmit my thesis, which is about this show, which is very exciting. But what I wanted to talk a little bit about on this evening is what Music for Fish has meant to me and what maybe it might have meant for you. Music for Fish has been going since my freshman year, since 2023. This is our 96th episode. The rest of this program is definitely going to be pretty electronic. We're going to get to some songs that I really, really love towards the end, and I want to make sure we have time for those. But Music for Fish has offered me a lot. It's offered me a place to be reflexive and to reconsider my anti-speciesist beliefs, to be able to evaluate them and position them in a way where they can be interpreted through a form of pedagogy, where I'm trying to think about how to formulate these kinds of axes of negation. Music for Fish started just with simple explorations of trying to cater to that which was unrepresented, but has done a lot more to investigate the facts of music's unrepresentation within non-human affairs typically. I know that music is something that is definitely categorically seems to differ in human interpretation and human favorability versus non-human favorability towards human conceptions of music, but that is not always true. And just as Music for Fish brings up those kinds of presuppositions that typically negate some types of care and concern of even thinking that music could be for fish, we'll bring up those things to further explore and further delegitimize those types of erroneous presuppositions, which in my conception, with the structure of the show providing a support to be able to formulate and reformulate my ideas, I know that my future and my vision of the world, it can't have these things, and Music for Fish has been a part of that. So curious, you as listeners, what have you been affected by of Music for Fish? It's rare, but sometimes Music for Fish does invite callers. You can call into the station phone, 845-437-7178. 845-437-7178. I'm not going to put you on the board, but I would love to hear from any listeners. If you have any comments about what Music for Fish might have meant for you in some capacity over the past few years. Thanks for tuning in as always, and we're going to get straight back to the program. We've got Black Russian Classic by DVS1, CDM by Kirks, K exclamation point RX. Not exactly sure about that one. And Pump It Up by Koreatown Acid. We had Koreatown Acid on our program last week. I really, really, really like this album. One of my favorites of the year. I'm probably going to write about it on Music for Fish's Substack, but it is super energetic. I'm loving what it'll offer the program this evening. That will also probably run into Immersed by Foster Nix, and even maybe Winter Wing by Dreamweaver and Botanical Anomaly, also featured in a different capacity on last week's program. So let's get straight into it. Black Russian, DVS1 to start us off.

that's not the people on there. This is a man and I've got four. Of course, I never mind myself, but I couldn't be bothered to carry the money, you see.

That was Winter Wing by Dream Weaver and Botanical Anomaly. Before that, Immerse by Foster Nix, Pump It Up, Koreatown Acid, CDM, Kirkex, and Black Russian by DVS1. You're listening to Music for Fish. I'm back, DJ Nur. Great to have you this evening. Bringing up our ritualistic provocation, 4 years of Music for Fish, thinking about the future. What has Music for Fish meant to you? What has Music for Fish meant to me? One of the most exciting things that Music for Fish has brought me to is it brought me to Atlanta for my thesis travels, investigating a cross-section of the politics of water between aquatic environments there, the human populations, the demands of AI and the data center boom that AI is a part of in Atlanta. All of those things combined through some sites, some arts, some museums, all together. It was a really interesting time and motivated by the things that Music for Fish has brought me to be looking for in my everyday life. I think one of the favorite things that Music for Fish has really brought me is I've been living at a residence for a few years now, where in the backyard I've really, really spent a lot of time getting to know the birds. There's a trio of house finches that I talk to almost every day. I spend almost every day with at least some time whistling to birds, and the adoption of fish, bringing the namesake of Music for Fish to life, playing music for real life fish, my own fish, and seeing what he does and doesn't like. And as well as exploring the question, Music for Fish, and the actual depth of that question, how music typically can disturb fish in multiple ways because they're soniferous, but how studying that is also difficult to, it's difficult to describe exactly how it's affecting them and in what ways. And so studies that compare things like overall preferences, right, can be, you know, preferences of disturbances over others. And then those can be about the genres of music and things like that. There's a whole world about the sonographies of underwater aquatic landscapes, and Music for Fish is also intertwined with that. And that's really what this project has brought me, this procedural site of re-interrogation that continues to fulfill so much in my life and bring so much richness to a life that I already thought was full of music for so many things. I'm happy to be putting some of the music and my obsession with music towards Music for Fish. Thanks for joining me. We've got three more songs to close out. Wanted to just reflect on one last thing before we dip out, and we'll close a little bit early. I suppose that in the future of Music for Fish, being approved for a community show where Music for Fish will continue, where it'll continue beyond my limitations as a college student, there are still some questions that I think need to be asked about Music for Fish and about what Music for Fish is doing. And so I want to make those ambitions clear. I think one of the main things that has become very important to me is that there's an unequal participation within political representation, within platforming anti-speciesism, is something that is interrelated within human conceptions of politics and ethics and action and all of these things, and what I think of as an onto-semiopolitical economy of scale. It's multiple onto-semiopolitical economies of scale, things that exceed across so many different realms of human organization, but that all rely upon human experience of semiotic utterances, retained and understood with an impetus to act with a political mindset. It is not often, you know, that animals, non-human animals, speak to us in the ways that humans may be able to about these affairs and with such linguistic constructions. And decentering, and also exploring not just about decentering, but what things are really happening. How are the more than human world surrounding us communicating and providing valuable insight about some of the existential threats, not just for human beings and the human race and things that are precarious just for a human exceptionalist environment, but of a terrestriality. How does interspeciesism
bring us to a preoccupation with life, life on Earth, preoccupation towards treating the terrestrial rather than the extraterrestrial as the focal concern of our development. And how have some of the things of our human exceptionalist teleology led us in the wrong direction and made the provocations of multi-speciesist ethnographers, anti-speciesist politics, anything that is really platforming the multiplicit and fascinating livelihoods of the more than human world in ways that not just teach us more about those perspectives in themselves, but importantly about what is our role of humans within our ability to interpolate and understand those things. I have had a lot of conflicting ideas about, you know, what humanity is and what humanity does and how to reckon with some of the ways that humanity interacts with the more than human world through this show and also outside of this show. And I really have come to believe through Music for Fish that there is something truly irreplaceable about the human distinctiveness within these types of affairs of advocating and belonging to an interspeciesist relationality towards life and livelihood. It is such a challenging thing for human societies to represent humans and to represent not just an oblivion of endless violence, but to posture things of continual birth in the face of death and all of those things in endless entropy. It's a feat that humanity obviously has struggled very often to do. And so levying that and asking the predator, hey, would you consider putting the prey on at the table with us instead of on the plate is a big ask. It is. But it's something that our species may be uniquely positioned to even be able to conceptualize, right? It's only our species that is able to think of two contradictory ideals, the ideal of Music for Fish delivering to concrete, real fish audiences, as I've eventually further to create, and then the speculative fictions, the imaginings of worlds that I do believe are important and that I craft with care and concern for you as an audience, but that bring us closer to a world where music can be for fish in those ways by recognizing in what ways it is not. Enough of me. Thanks for listening. We've got Beauty Begins With Us, the music remix, music famous on Music for Fish by Placid Angels. And then we've got Flatline by Lorraine James and Miho Hattori. Detached from the Rest of You came out this week. And I mean, essential to Music for Fish has been Lorraine James. One of the things I pride myself in is that this is going to be the 10th song that's ever been on Music for Fish in our 96 programs. But every single Lorraine James song that I've had has been from a different project. And that truly speaks to the beautiful nature of Lorraine James as an artist. Truly one of the most inspiring people in my personal life and in the creation of the atmosphere of the show. Flatline by Lorraine James and Miho Hattori. Ending the program with Matching Do-Rags by Teeth. A little something to sink us in to what reality typically brings and how Music for Fish might posture us better against it. We've got it first with Beauty Begins With Us.

cold. When you say my name, I feel home. Can touch your skin, but I feel your soul. It's love, just like you were told. Tell me how you feel, just a cold. 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Can touch, but know the yolk so close. 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

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This has been Music for Fish 96. Thanks for your attention, your time, your compassion, your ears. Hope you pass it on. Have a good evening. Good night.

0: Hey, good morning, you early birds. Welcome to Vassar College Radio. 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
1: And I've chosen a few of the tracks to mention the artist and the year it was released. So grab that cup of coffee, sit back, and enjoy.

My first track, folks, is by The Monotones. This song was released in 1957, and here is The Book of Love.

named Marie. She is the love of my life, my soulmate, and my partner, and the other half of the Early Morning Show with Steve and Marie. Here is Andy Williams and Speak Softly, Love.

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That simple world of my own. Nobody but you.

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But I don't know.

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He broke the bread up and also the fishes. 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On only two little fishes and 5 loaves of bread.

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0: From New York, this is Democracy Now!
1: Everybody wants that job. It's a very important job. Marty's a terrific guy, but he's going to go on and he's going to lead a good life.
0: Under mounting political pressure, Food and Drug Administration Commissioner Dr. Marty McCarry resigns from his position. Why did powerful Republicans and anti-abortion groups want him gone? And how healthy is the federal health system overall? We'll talk to Dr. Aaron Kesselheim of Harvard Medical School and public citizen Dr. Robert Steinbrück. Then the fight against AI data centers isn't just about tech, it's about democracy.
2: Across the country, from Oregon to Georgia, an incredible populist, bipartisan movement is rising up to say no to the AI takeover. And they are clocking win after win. They are extracting concessions from big tech corporations. They are blocking data center development. And they are passing moratorium and fighting for an AI pause at the state and national level. This is opening up a new important front line in the fight against tech-enabled authoritarianism.
0: We'll speak with writer and organizer Astra Taylor, finally, to Wisconsin, to look at the case of Salah Sasour, president of the Islamic Society of Milwaukee. He's been locked up in an ICE jail in Indiana since late March. We'll speak with his son and one of his attorneys.
3: The word dim pump isn't in the Palestinian dictionary. And today we carry that and we say the word give up isn't in our dictionary. We will keep fighting for him until justice prevails, until he's up.
0: All that and more coming up. Welcome to Democracy Now!, democracynow.org, The War and Peace Report. I'm Amy Goodman. The Pentagon's controller testified on Capitol Hill Tuesday the cost of the war with Iran has risen to about $29 billion, just $4 billion from the figure provided 2 weeks ago. Defense Secretary Pete Hegseth also refused to tell lawmakers at the hearing how much emergency funding he will be requesting to cover the cost of the war, despite repeated questioning from both Democrats and Republicans. It comes a day after President Trump called Iran's latest ceasefire proposal garbage. Iran is demanding reparations, sovereignty over the Strait of Hormuz, and a full end to sanctions as conditions for any deal. As President Trump arrives in Beijing today, he's expected to discuss the Iran war with Chinese President Xi Jinping. The New York Times reports U.S. intelligence assessments contradict the Trump administration's public messaging about destroying Iran's military capabilities. Iran has reportedly regained access to 30 of its 33 Strait of Hormuz missile sites, enough to threaten U.S. warships and oil tankers. Iran also has access to about 90% of its underground missile storage and launch facilities. This comes amidst reports that the United Arab Emirates and Saudi Arabia carried out covert retaliatory strikes against Iran back in March. Since the U.S.-Israeli war on Iran erupted, some Gulf countries have arrested dozens of Shiite Muslim citizens, calling them traitors loyal to Iran, which is majority Shiite. The Labor Department reports the U.S. inflation rate rose to 3.8% in April, with energy costs comprising nearly half the increased prices. Real average hourly wages fell half a percentage point from March, meaning salaries failed to keep pace with the rising cost of living. Gasoline prices rose by 5.4% as Iran shut traffic through the Strait of Hormuz in response to President Trump's bombing campaign. On Tuesday, a reporter asked Trump whether he'd make a deal with Iran to address the war's economic fallout.
4: Mr. President, to what extent are Americans' financial situations motivating you to make a deal?
1: Not even a little bit. The only thing that matters when I'm talking about Iran, they can't have a nuclear weapon. I don't think about Americans' financial situation. I don't think about anybody. I think about one thing. We cannot let Iran have a nuclear weapon.
0: The Wall Street Journal says it's received subpoenas for the records of journalists who reported on the Trump administration's internal deliberations on Iran. The Journal reports the Justice Department investigation came after President Trump privately complained to Acting Attorney General Todd Blanche about media leaks in the wake of the Iran war last month. Trump reportedly passed a stack of offending news articles to Blanche, quote, with a sticky note on it that said treason, unquote. Meanwhile, Defense Secretary Pete Hegseth said the Pentagon will review whether Arizona Democratic Senator Mark Kelly improperly disclosed classified information when he told CBS News the U.S. had rapidly depleted stockpiles of weapons, including long-range missiles. Senator Kelly responded on social media, sharing a video of Hegseth admitting in a public hearing last week that it will take years to replenish U.S. weapons stockpiles to pre-war levels. In Washington, D.C., peace activists disrupted the Politico Defense Summit on Tuesday, confronting the Iranian opposition leader Reza Pahlavi, the son of Iran's last Shah. Pahlavi was speaking in support of the U.S.-Israeli war on Iran at a panel hosted by Lockheed Martin when he was interrupted by Code Pink D.C. organizer Olivia DiNucci and other protesters.
5: This is not about security. This is about death and destruction. They even said that the war in Iran is a golden opportunity to make a killing out of security.
6: I have a message for Lockheed Martin. How dare you use the massacre of my people as a golden opportunity? You have the blood of the people of Palestine and Iran and Lebanon on your hands. Shame on each and every one of you.
0: Israeli drone strikes hit three cars on a major highway south of Beirut on Wednesday, killing at least eight people, including two children, in the town of Jia. The strikes came a day after 13 people were killed in southern Lebanon, including two paramedics. More than 2,800 people have been killed in Israeli attacks since March 2nd, with at least 380 killed since last month's ceasefire. Lebanon's health ministry says 108 emergency medical and healthcare workers have been killed in the war, with over 140 Israeli attacks recorded on ambulances and medical facilities. Lebanon and Israel are set to hold a new round of U.S. brokered negotiations in Washington Thursday. Hezbollah has said it opposes the talks. FBI Director Kash Patel was pressed by Senate Democrats at a hearing Tuesday over reports that his heavy alcohol use compromised his ability to do his job. Patel sued the Atlantic magazine for defamation, seeking $250 million after journalist Sarah Fitzpatrick reported he's alarmed colleagues with episodes of excessive drinking and unexplained absences. On Tuesday, Democratic Senator Chris Van Hollen grilled Patel on the allegations. Patel exploded, hurling insults and false claims at the senator before finally agreeing to take an alcohol screening test.
7: And so there have been no occasions when your security detail had difficulty waking or locating you, is that right?
8: Nope, it's a total farce. I don't even know where you get this stuff, but it doesn't make it credible because you say so.
7: I'm not saying it, Director Patel. It's been written and documented.
8: You are literally saying it.
7: No, I'm saying that these are reports.

0: territory. This comes after President Trump sparked a diplomatic crisis in January by threatening to seize Greenland by force, saying it could happen the easy way or the hard way. CNN's reporting the U.S. Central Intelligence Agency has escalated its secret war on drug cartels with deadly operations inside Mexico, spearheaded by the CIA's elite and secretive ground branch. Since President Trump retook the White House last year and designated several cartels as foreign terrorist organizations, CIA operatives in Mexico have reportedly participated directly and targeted assassinations on several mostly mid-level cartel members. That includes a car bombing earlier this year on a busy highway outside Mexico City that killed alleged Sinaloa cartel member Francisco Beltran and his driver. CNN's disclosure of the CIA's Mexico operations comes after two CIA operatives and two Mexican law enforcement officers were killed in a car accident in the state of Chihuahua last month. The current U.S. ambassador to Mexico, Ronald Johnson, is a former U.S. Army Green Beret and veteran CIA officer. Yennefer England, a 32-year-old nurse's assistant and DACA recipient, has been held in ICE custody in Texas for nearly 3 months after she was stopped for driving with a suspended license. She was born in Mexico but was brought to the United States at the age of 4. She leaves behind two daughters, aged 12 and 14. This comes as immigration lawsuits hit a record 9,911 in March alone, up 1,278% from 5 years ago, driven almost entirely by habeas corpus filings that have surged 85 times over the past year as immigration attorneys challenge ICE's mass detention and deportation campaign. Meanwhile, Florida's notorious Alligator Alcatraz Jail in the Everglades is set to close by June, after DHS concluded the facility's $1 million per day price tag is too expensive. And Democrats on House Oversight Committee heard testimony Tuesday from survivors of the late convicted sex offender Jeffrey Epstein. They held the field hearing in Palm Beach, Florida, near President Trump's Mar-a-Lago residence and where Epstein once lived, framing it as a return to the, quote, scene of the crime. Lawmakers used the hearing to warn President Trump against pardoning Ghislaine Maxwell, the convicted longtime associate of Epstein, who's serving a 20-year sentence for helping him traffic and abuse girls. Trump's repeatedly declined to rule out a pardon for Maxwell. Meanwhile, some Epstein survivors said they'd been re-traumatized after the Justice Department failed to redact their names from its incomplete release of the Epstein files. This is survivor Jenalisa Jones.
1: When I was a teenager, I did not have the language to understand what was happening to me. I did not know who to tell. I did not know where to go. Many of us didn't. We were young and we were manipulated. We were left without the tools or the support we needed. That is something Congress can change.
0: And those are some of the headlines. This is Democracy Now!, democracynow.org, The War and Peace Report. I'm Amy Goodman. Following a growing pressure campaign from powerful Republicans, anti-abortion groups, and other allies of President Trump, Food and Drug Administration Commissioner Dr. Martin McCarry resigned Tuesday. He'd served in the position since April of 2025. President Trump spoke to reporters at the White House ahead of his departure for China and said he preferred not to say if McCarry had been fired or resigned.
2: Everybody wants that job. It's a very important job. Marty's a terrific guy, but he's going to go on and he's going to lead a good life. He was having some difficulty. You know, he's a great doctor and he was having some difficulty.
0: The Wall Street Journal reported Dr. McCarry was pushed out in part because he tried to block FDA approval of fruit-flavored vapes, angering President Trump, who saw approval as important to his MAGA base. Dr. McCarry also drew ire from anti-abortion groups for not moving quickly enough to restrict access to the abortion drug mifepristone. The agency was already in turmoil before Dr. McCarry became commissioner. HHS Secretary Robert Kennedy Jr. had already fired 3,500 workers from the FDA.

0: roughly 20% of its workforce. FDA's Deputy Commissioner for Food, Kyle Diamantis, will take on the role in an acting capacity as FDA Commissioner. Diamantis was previously an attorney in Miami who represented Abbott Laboratories, a manufacturer of baby formula. He's also a personal friend of Donald Trump Jr. He does not have a background in medicine. For more, we're joined by two guests. Dr. Robert Steinbruch is Health Research Group Director at Public Citizen, and Dr. Aaron Kesselheim is a professor of medicine at Harvard Medical School. Dr. Kesselheim, let's begin with you. I want you to respond to McCarry leaving, but start off by talking about the significance of the Food and Drug Administration.
1: Well, first off, thanks for having me. I think the Food and Drug Administration is one of the most important public health agencies in the United States, if not the world. The oversight of the Food and Drug Administration extends to about a quarter of the economy, including prescription drugs, medical devices, a lot of food oversight. It has some things to say about cosmetics and nutritional supplements. There are some reports that on average, the average person touches about 12 to 15 FDA-regulated products over the course of a day. So this agency is incredibly important in ensuring that the medicines that we take are tested and the food that we eat is inspected. And it is vital to the health of the country. And, you know, unfortunately, in the last 18 months, we have seen it increasingly engulfed by chaos undertaken a lot of questionable decisions under Dr. McCarry's oversight.
0: Dr. Steinbruch, if you can also talk about how much the FDA regulates, is in charge of food and drugs in this country, and then your criticism of McCarry, but then the criticism of the reasons he was pushed out.
2: Glad to be with you. I agree with everything which was just said about the FDA. It's vitally important, and it's important for all of us in this country and others throughout the world who look to the FDA for leadership to have an effective, strong FDA, which is grounded in science and which is grounded in public health. Dr. McCarry was in a very difficult position, and perhaps it was impossible, though he didn't help his case at all. He was trying to be too many things to too many people. He was flip-flopping. He had some good ideas, but before he was finished with one good idea, he would have another idea. Some of his initiatives, for example, cracking down on direct consumer advertising, misleading consumer advertising, that's a good idea. But on the other hand, being in a position to try to please everybody, anti-abortion activists, drug companies, people who wanted more access to certain tobacco products or alternatives to tobacco, in some ways, no-win situation. And perhaps another person could have handled it better than he did, but the writing has been on the wall for some time. There was just pure chaos and not great leadership of this very important organization.
0: So talk about the whole issue of the fruit-flavored vaping, his concern about kids getting addicted. And who was putting pressure on him to approve this?
2: Well, the reporting has suggested that there was pressure from the White House and perhaps elsewhere within the Department of Health and Human Services for the approval of these vapes. And Dr. McCarry's stance seems to be well reasoned. Whether this was in fact the straw that broke the camel's back or not, it's hard to say, because there were many other issues where he seemed to have been able to offend people on all sides of the political spectrum. On the one hand, wanted more evidence about vaccines and their safety and effectiveness. On the other hand, wanted to green light drugs with less evidence about their safety and effectiveness. He was just all over the place.
0: And Dr. Kesselheim, the whole controversy created under the Trump administration over mifepristone, the abortion pill. abortion medication is now the major way people are able to have abortions in this country. And abortions are up since Roe v. Wade was overturned. But talk about his position.
1: Well, I mean, I think that part of the problem, as Dr. Steinberg pointed out, was this controversy about about mifepristone, which is a drug that has been around for many decades and has been used very safely. There were some pre-existing restrictions on it from the FDA that had been lifted in concordance with the evidence a few years ago. And the question was whether, what the circumstances were of those being, of those restrictions being lifted, and whether or not they would be reimposed. And, I think this is another situation where, Dr. Makary did not show a lot of firm leadership, from his position in putting science first, and making sure that the FDA, operated clearly and made clear statements about appropriate use and safety of that drug, where he could have. And I think that is one of the circumstances that led to this situation, where because he did not lead by putting the science first and, by going through clear, transparent channels about what was going to happen, it ended up that nobody was happy with what he did.
0: So, Dr. Steinberg, you now have, the U.S. now has no confirmed FDA commissioner, no confirmed CDC director, that's the Centers for Disease Control and Prevention, no Senate-approved surgeon general. Can you talk about the significance of this? And overall, how you would characterize Robert Kennedy's tenure?
2: Well, we shouldn't be in this situation 18 months into the, or just about 18 months into the second Trump administration. If we start with the CDC, Robert F. Kennedy Jr. has effectively been his own CDC director from the get-go. There have been people back and forth and various acting directors, but he's basically been calling the shots as best we can see from the outside, and that's led to very bad public health consequences in terms of vaccines and recommendations for vaccines and the whole staff and effectiveness of the agency. We've seen some of these issues come up with the recent cruise ship issue with hantavirus and the whole CDC office, which was looking into cruise ships and safety and things of that sort, having been disbanded earlier.
0: The Surgeon General, go into that for a minute. I just would like to stop there, since this is right now such an important story, what's happened with the cruise ship with hantavirus and the people who've been brought to places like Nebraska, who are in isolation. Explain the role of the FDA, HHS, basically the Robert Kennedy's running of the health sector and the government.
2: Well, without going into all the details of the hantavirus outbreak, it's an example of why we need a strong public health agency which collaborates internationally. The CDC would be traditionally working with the World Health Organization to understand what was going on with the disease outbreak, even though this was not primarily a U.S.-based outbreak, to offer advice on control of the outbreak and to provide effective treatment for people who needed treatment. And the massive staff cuts, the loss of expertise, the lack of people in charge who were standing up for public health, from Robert F. Kennedy Jr. on down, is imperative when things happen that we need to be prepared to respond. And that's why we need effective agencies which have science-based leadership. That's really the issue here. It's the overall effect of organizations which were strong and robust, and when you pick them apart for particular theories and idiosyncrasies of the Health and Human Services Secretary, you destroy things which take years, if not decades, to rebuild.
0: This is former now FDA Commissioner Marty Makary during an interview on CNBC in February discussing efforts to change how most prescription drugs are available, making them over-the-counter for consumers.
3: In my opinion, everything should be over-the-counter, not requiring a prescription, unless it's unsafe, unless you need laboratory tests to monitor how it's being received by your body, or if it could be used for some nefarious purpose, or it's addictive. If it doesn't meet those criteria, why shouldn't a drug be over-the-counter? So we should be asking why not, instead of, oh, you want to move over-the-counter, you got to go through our long, tedious process.
0: So that's Dr. Marty Makary, the former FDA Commissioner. Dr. Aaron Kesselheim, your response to what he's proposing.
1: Well, as with some of the stuff that he did as commissioner, there is a grain of truth in what he said. There are certain drugs that we have decades of experience with safe use of them, and for which making them over the counter would help broaden their availability to patients and might help reduce their price and subject them to some competition that might help reduce their price. So there is a grain of truth to that. But I think that the way he says it is very broadly stated in a way that doesn't appear to be designed to be put in the context of what the evidence is. Certainly, if there is good evidence around drugs that they can be used safely with fair labeling that people can understand, it is reasonable to consider how those drugs should be made over the counter, and the FDA has a process for that. And maybe that process needs to be reviewed and examined to ensure that it's operating efficiently and maximally effectively. But I think to say in a public way that basically all drugs by default should be over the counter, oh, by the way, except for all these exceptions, is a challenging way to put it, because it does kind of give the impression that the role of the FDA is not a significant one in ensuring that these drugs are safely vetted and can be used appropriately. So I don't know. I think that in general, this is a good example of him having a germ of a good idea that, by the way, didn't go anywhere, because he then moved on to some other crusade that he was talking about, but that was ultimately done in by his lack of attention to science-based leadership and to the established legal and regulatory processes that the FDA has.
0: So, Dr. Robert Steinbrück, the acting FDA commissioner is now Kyle Diamantis, one of Donald Trump Jr.'s, President Trump's son's, hunting buddies. Can you talk about the significance of a Florida attorney with no prior federal government experience now heading the FDA? What is Public Citizen calling for?
2: Well, it's a very unfortunate precedent. We have a science-based agency with a non-scientist in charge. We don't know how long he will be in charge, answerable to Robert F. Kennedy Jr., who, as we've said before, we don't believe is qualified to be the HHS commissioner. Director should never have been confirmed, with all the whims of the White House and political pressure. Now, it is possible that Kyle Diamantis will have less drama in terms of the day-to-day management of the agency and will allow some of the career scientists and non-political appointees who are still left to do their jobs. But there are so many people out there, again, who may or may not agree with Robert F. Kennedy Jr. on this and that, who are far better qualified even to be in an acting position at the FDA and to give the American people a sense of confidence that the FDA is able to do its job.
0: And I'll give you the last word, Dr. Kesselheim. Around the issue of vaccines, where they stand today?
1: Unfortunately, we're in a position where the head of our public health agencies are doing the best that they can to undermine the public confidence in the safety and effectiveness of vaccines, to undermine their the standard review of new vaccines, to ensure that high quality, safe and effective vaccines are able to be available to patients. And this is a major public health crisis. The active undermining of vaccines availability and use by patients is a major health crisis because we know that that vaccines work in the circumstances that they are recommended. And as we move away from that, we will just see increases in deadly infectious diseases that might have otherwise been in control. And that's a major public health tragedy that is unfolding and will take years to recover from. I think that it is highly irresponsible what our current public health leaders are doing to try to undermine vaccines.
0: Dr. Aaron Kesselheim, professor of medicine at Harvard Medical School, and Dr. Robert Steinbrook, health research group director at Public Citizen, teaches medicine at Yale Medical School. Coming up, the fight against AI data centers isn't just about tech. It's about democracy. We'll speak with Astra Taylor.

0: So Among the Mountains, performed by Nora Brown and Stephanie Coleman in our Democracy Now! Studio. This is Democracy Now!, democracynow.org. I'm Amy Goodman. Calls are growing across the United States for moratoriums on new AI data centers over their impact on energy costs, water and land use, the U.S. economy, greenhouse gas emissions, and democracy. In Maine, state lawmakers recently approved the first statewide moratorium, but the governor, Janet Mills, vetoed the legislation. A new Gallup poll released today shows 7 out of 10 Americans oppose data centers being built near them, and the opposition spans the political spectrum. In Utah, residents are fighting plans to build what would be the largest data center in the world in Box Elder County. If built, the facility would generate and consume more energy than the entire state of Utah. The proposed complex would cover an area more than 2.5 times the size of Manhattan. Estimates show the project could increase Utah's greenhouse gas emissions by 50%. On Capitol Hill, Vermont's Independent Senator Bernie Sanders and Democratic Congressmember Alexandria Ocasio-Cortez have introduced legislation to impose a temporary national moratorium on new artificial intelligence data center construction.
1: More than 100 local communities across 12 states have already enacted local moratoriums on data centers, and Congress itself has a moral obligation to stand with them and stop big tech from ruining their communities. Our legislation in the House and the Senate would hit the brakes on construction of new data centers until we address several of the key areas of harm AI poses.
0: I'm shocked. We go now to North Carolina, where we're joined by Astra Taylor, writer, organizer, co-founder of the Debt Collective. She co-wrote a new piece for The Guardian headlined, "The fight against AI data centers isn't just about tech, it's about democracy." Astra Taylor and Naomi Klein's forthcoming book out this September is titled End Times Fascism and the Fight for the Living World. Astra, welcome back to Democracy Now! Why don't you start off just by talking about what these AI data centers are, this largest one in Utah. I was just in Middleburg, Virginia last night. Every other person was raising this issue with me, very critical issue in Virginia right now. Explain what they are.
2: Thanks for having me. Yeah, data centers are essentially the backbone of the AI revolution. Data centers aren't new. Every time you use the internet, you're using data centers. So they've been around for a while, but they have been supercharged by the push towards artificial intelligence. Virginia is indeed the data center hub in this country, but they're spreading rapidly across the United States. Sam Altman, the head of OpenAI, has said that perhaps we'll have to cover the entire world in data centers. And it's about the drive for compute, for computing power. And they are often on an absolutely enormous scale. Like you described the data center being proposed in Utah, which would actually use twice as much energy as the entire state. There's one being proposed in Michigan that is going to be as big as 32 NFL football fields. And they use incredible amounts of energy, often gas, fossil fuel. They're being used as an excuse to put even old coal factories and coal production back online. And there are many negative consequences for communities, from emissions. Often they are powered by temporary gas turbines that are being used almost on a permanent basis. So there's air pollution, carcinogens, there's light and noise pollution. People are absolutely tormented by the sounds of these huge warehouses of whirring computers. There is water use issues depending on where it's located. And then there's just the question of what are people getting in return, because these are massive, quote unquote, factories, but there are no jobs and a lot of harms for the people who live near them and larger harms for our society.
0: But explain why it requires so much energy. What does it have to do with AI? Why does artificial intelligence require this, Astra?
2: just the nature of the, you know, what they call compute, right? The computers themselves require an incredible amount of energy to run and then to be cooled. So they have to be kept in a stable temperature setting. So there's just energy to cool these machines because they produce an enormous amount of heat. And so that's another problem with them. And this is blowing, this is helping to blow through whatever, you know, now long gone climate commitments we had, but this drive to AI has been, you know, when you look at Silicon Valley, they say the drive to AI is why we can no longer meet our climate commitments, right? All of these companies, Google, Meta, presented themselves as climate champions, and AI has caused them to throw those ideals out the window.
0: One of the primary investors of the proposed mega data center in Utah is Kevin O'Leary, better known as Mr. Wonderful on the reality TV show Shark Tank. This is O'Leary defending the project and dismissing the protesters.
3: Well, I'm actually the only developer of data centers on Earth that graduated from environmental studies. So I'm pretty aware of what these concerns are. They are around air, water use, heat, noise, pollution. So sustainability is at the heart of what we do in terms of all these proposals. We're not just Utah. We have 10,000 acres in Alberta, Canada, with the same concerns. And so we search for the best technology. There's many air-cooled turbines now. So you're blending in air-cooled versus water. I mean, there's so many different ways to generate power. We can also put a percentage of the power generation through solar, wind, and batteries, because the battery technology is 10x more efficient than it was just 5 years ago. So that's very helpful because it makes the cost of energy lower. So no one, you know, if you're an environmentalist and you don't care about that stuff, of course you protest, and that's what happens. I noted, what's happening in Utah right now is we think over 90% of the protesters are actually not people that live in Utah or Box Elder County. They're being bused in.
0: That's Kevin O'Leary, better known as Mr. Wonderful on the reality TV show Shark Tank. Your response, Astra Taylor?
2: Well, he should be called Mr. Full of It. I mean, that his claims are absolutely absurd. You know, you could build data centers that were connected to sustainable, renewable energy sources. That is not what these tech companies are doing, because they are rushing to compete to be the company that controls this industry. So, you know, take somebody like Elon Musk, who has built 3 data centers, supercomputers around Memphis, Tennessee. You know, one of them, for example, the first one uses enough energy to power almost 300,000 homes. He's using these very high polluting gas turbines. Colossus 2, as the second supercomputer is called, uses enough energy for 2 million homes. You know, this is a guy who presented himself as a green champion for many years, but he has not built these computers, these supercomputers, these data centers in a way that reflects those values at all. And absolutely the point about this protest movement against data centers being, you know, not grassroots, being being paid is absolutely absurd. What's incredible about this movement is the grassroots nature of it and how it's bringing together people from across the political spectrum. It's bringing together folks who live in Memphis, Tennessee, rural farmers, just concerned citizens who are saying, what are we getting out of these? You know, there used to be a bargain when a factory came to town. You would get jobs, even if maybe it emitted some pollution or had tax breaks. You know, these massive warehouses maybe produce 30, 50, 100 jobs at best, often low-wage jobs doing things like security or sanitation. And now there's even companies who are saying that they are going to actually provide security services with robot dogs, right, with robots. So it'll be robots guarding the computers. And so people are rightly saying, why should we support this? And that is what is causing this amazing movement to rise up and to block these developments across the country.
0: Astra, the University of Buffalo professor in environment and sustainability, Holly Buck, recently wrote an article in Jacobin headlined Democratic Governance of AI is the Real Solution, in which she argues against the idea of a moratorium on data centers. She writes, a moratorium on AI data centers is a terrible idea, one that poses serious equity concerns, A moratorium springs from the desire to stop the concentration of wealth, but ironically, it's likely to exacerbate it. It's a massive strategic blunder for the left, and we should think through the global justice implications and follow-on effects. We should be wary of proposals that would send burdens elsewhere. Under neoliberal capitalism, industries offshore environmental harms to places with weaker governance, cheaper labor costs, and fewer environmental safeguards, unquote. Buck says AI should be regulated as a public utility. What's your response to her argument on a moratorium?
2: Yeah, the Guardian piece I wrote with Saul Levin was a response to her criticism of this movement, which she said was a dead end, and her criticism of the idea of a data center moratorium. First, I want to say that I like the idea of democratic governance of AI, but you need to have leverage to have any kind of democratic control. And I think it's important to pause and just note how undemocratic the rollout of AI has been so far. Nobody has asked for this. You cited polling. This is incredibly unpopular technology. Even 80% of Republicans and independents, of people who voted for Donald Trump, say they want more regulations on AI, even if it slows things down. Last year, there was a poll that said only 10% of people are excited about where this technology is going. And that's because the people who control it, who own it, have been very clear that they don't have democracy in mind. They define AGI, artificial general intelligence, this is OpenAI's definition, as autonomous systems that can do essentially do human work. And so this is a human job elimination machine, and maybe a human elimination machine in the sense that AI is also, it is not just automating workplace labor, but also, you know, impersonating human beings and trying to be your best friend and your companion and sort of take over human life. So this is not, and this again is not something that people have wanted. You know, the Silicon Valley has gotten very aggressively behind Donald Trump, who has said, you know, he's going to block all attempts to regulate or control this technology, that we're in an accelerationist mindset. So you only can wield democratic power in opposition to that if you are, you know, an ordinary citizen who doesn't have a direct line to Donald Trump or millions of dollars to buy him off, by engaging in protest, by engaging in disruptive action. And data centers provide local focal points, local choke points where people can come together and push back on the billionaire big tech agenda and say no. And it has absolutely changed the terrain, I think, of the political conversation. That's critical. I think there are some people, a good faith critique is, well, is this the most tactical thing that people can do? And I would say it is tactical because it provides, again, people a place to meet locally and a way to make their discontent known. But I think where I have another disagreement with Buck is, you know, I think there's a question about how much we want AI in our lives, right? You know, I think part of her argument is that it's a bit Luddite to resist this technology. It's inevitable. It's the future. Everyone should have access to it in every facet of their existence. And I think that many people are more skeptical than that. We're saying, do we really want AI in our schools, teaching our children? Do we really want AI talking to our children? And do we want AI to be our boss at work? There is a deeper debate there about where we want to allow this technology to be. And to me, that's part of what it means to have democratic governance over AI is to say, no, we don't need this technology to take over every facet of our existence, from the industrial to the intimate.
0: And finally, very briefly, can you explain the tech sector fighting back against the anti-data center movement? You write, quote, about concerted PR efforts flooding elections with dark money or even shadier tactics in this last minute.
2: Yes. You know, Bernie Sanders recently said that by his estimate, the AI sector has put $400 million into elections already in 2026. They are also trying to use other tactics, PR tactics, to smear protesters. For example, that idea that this is actually a paid movement, is not a grassroots movement, is part of their campaign against the data center uprising. And, you know, it seems to not be working at this point because there is such grassroots momentum. people are coming together from all walks of life and realizing they have more in common around this issue. They might have voted for Donald Trump. They might be a Democrat, but they're saying this is not the future that we want. We want a future where we can breathe the air, we can drink the water, where we have jobs, where our kids have jobs, where we have a livable future. Naomi Klein and I, in our forthcoming book, call this a new pro-life movement. We don't want to be subjected to robot overlords. So there's going to be pushback, undoubtedly more pushback to come from the tech sector. And I hope that people who are sympathetic to the idea of regulating this technology can appreciate what a strategic movement this is. The data center fight is giving us leverage to create the conditions where hopefully the Democratic Party can come in and seize the moment and propose not just smart regulations, but things like a jobs guarantee, insisting that this technology is tied to green energy and the like. This is creating conditions for the changes that we need to push back on Silicon Valley and its authoritarian agenda.
0: Astra Taylor, writer, organizer, co-founder of The Debt Collective. We'll link to your new piece in The Guardian titled The Fight Against AI Data Centers Isn't Just About Tech, It's About Democracy. Astra and Naomi Klein's forthcoming book out in September is titled End Times Fascism and the Fight for the Living World. Coming up, we go to Wisconsin to look at the case of Salah Sasour, president of the Islamic Society of Milwaukee. He's been locked up in an ICE jail since late March. We'll speak with his son. Stay with us.

0: Grammy Award-winning musician Tom Morello singing This Land Is Your Land outside 26 Federal Plaza in New York City Tuesday, where he joined a coalition of groups protesting ICE abuses. This is Democracy Now!, democracynow.org. I'm Amy Goodman. We end today's show in Milwaukee, Wisconsin, to look at the case of Salah Sarsour, the president of the Islamic Society of Milwaukee. He's been locked up in an ICE jail in Indiana since late March. He is a Palestinian-born 53-year-old man who's lived in the United States since 1993. He became a lawful permanent resident nearly 30 years ago. The U.S. accuses him of failing to disclose a conviction by Israeli military authorities when he was a teenager in the occupied West Bank. Sarsour says he never understood the charges presented against him in Hebrew and that he was tortured in Israeli custody as a youth. Calls have been growing for weeks for Sarsour to be released. In April, the Milwaukee Common Council passed a resolution opposing his detention. More than 9,000 people have signed a petition calling for his release. The petition was organized by the group Bend the Ark, Jewish Action. The group Jewish Voice for Peace has also advocated for Sarsour's release. This weekend, I was in Milwaukee, where I spoke to Jody Melamed of Jewish Voice for Peace.
1: His health is not good. We are very concerned. He's being held completely underground in a very, very cold detention center. He has diabetes. It's been a challenge to get his diabetes medication to him. We're not confirmed he's able to take it regularly. We're really concerned. He was unable to, he asked for a Quran for his spiritual health, and he was denied one. In fact, he was told that he should read the Bible. The food he's getting is also substandard. You know, we're extremely concerned that the time he's spending there is really compromising his health, although his mental spirit is very good.
0: We're joined now by two guests, Salah Sarsour's son, Kareem, and Munjat Ahmed, a member of Salah Sarsour's legal team. Kareem, talk about your father, a very significant leader in Wisconsin, again, president of the Islamic Society of Milwaukee, and what you're calling for. He's being held not in Wisconsin, but in hours away in Indiana.
2: Yes, yes. Thank you, Amy. Thank you for having me. Good morning. So my father, he is a father, a grandfather, a businessman, a community pillar. He's been living here, like you said, for over 30 years legally. He's a community pillar, giving back to his community since he came here. He was taken in from Milwaukee on March 30th by ICE agents, or we'd say kidnappers, and they took him and they took him to Chicago, where they booked him, and then they transferred him to Indiana's facility in Clay County. And the entire thing shook us as a family when they took him, because a man who is this, elected for the second time as the president of the Islamic Society of Milwaukee, who has businesses, living here legally, no criminal records, never arrested in the United States, was taken off the streets and put in a van and dragged across state lines without any cause or without any information other than you'll get a call later on. On that day, we actually called many local police departments to understand what was going on. Nobody had any clue. We thought something bad has happened to my dad. We were searching the entire city for him, and we called our family friend, his attorney, to understand what was going on. Later on, we understood that he was being dragged across state lines to go to a detention center all the way in Indiana.
0: If you could tell us, Munjat Ahmed, what are the charges?
3: Good morning again. Thanks for having myself and Kareem with you. This is a very important case. There are many, you know, the so-called charges or allegations are all pretextual. The truth of the matter is Salah Sarsour is being held by ICE in an effort to weaponize immigration against people who are pro-Palestinian, people who advocated against the genocide in Gaza, people who are outspoken on the issue of human rights for Palestinians, the ending of the occupation against the Palestinians. So whatever the government is saying, is it's all just a pretext for silencing folks for their pro-Palestinian advocacy. We saw the same thing with Mahmoud Khalil, we saw the same thing with Mohsen Mahdawi, with Leqa Khordia. We saw the same thing with Ruzban Öztürk. This is a, you know, the modus operandi has been shown to us by the government that if you speak for Palestine and you are a advocate for Palestinian rights and you don't fall in line, they're going to use immigration and weaponize that against you. Flasersu has been a lawful permanent resident of the United States for 33 years, has been a pillar of our community, not only in Milwaukee, but nationally. I mean, he has reaches more national than most people, I think, know. And so we know that the only reason that Flasersu is sitting in jail right now is to stop him from his constitutionally protected rights of free speech. And this is an attack on our Constitution. And we should all be worried as Americans. We should all be very worried that our Constitution is being gutted by this administration, at least when it relates to pro-Palestinian speech. And so Salah's case, in my opinion, is going to be a litmus test. Will this country stand up for their constitutional rights, or were we going to allow the Trump administration to gut those rights and to strip people from their free speech?
0: Kareem, his ninth grandchild, your dad's ninth grandchild, was born while he was in jail, and his 10th grandchild is about to be born?
2: Yes. So my dad's actually, he was planning on visiting my sister in Tennessee. He usually visits her every time she has a kit for support, and she usually has very hard labor. So he was actually planning to leave that week or the week after to go up there and be of support. And he was not able to, obviously, for being taken away. And his 10th grandchild is going to be coming in 5 months. He has, I mean, 9 grandchildren. 6 or 7 of them talk about him every single day. They miss him so much. He was a big part of their lives. He was, if you see his pictures online and on social media, you see how they're smiling, playing together. He was the teddy bear of a grandfather that brings so much happiness and joy. He would break our word as a grandfather and do whatever he wants with the kids and play with them and give them candy or take them out and get them toys.
0: He's head of the largest mosque in, is it not only Milwaukee, but Wisconsin?
2: Yes, Wisconsin. So he was elected for his second term as the president of the Islamic side of Milwaukee that has a big community center, a big school. He was building with an amazing team. They were building a great future for the next generations to come as the community is growing more and more.
0: I want to end with Salah Sarsour in his own words, a part of a letter he sent from his ICE jail cell in Indiana. He wrote, "I'm not here for a crime or for anything wrong I committed. I'm here because I believe, like all of you, in building a strong community to secure the best environment for our children so they can learn how to be strong, just citizens. I'm here because I chose to stand with justice and with those who deserve our support and to defend them, whether in our community or all over the world. I'm here because I stood with all of you in the streets, saying no to the oppression, no to the genocide against Gaza and Palestine, no to war, no to the killing of children, no weaponizing immigration for anyone, and no to humiliating and discriminating against people." The words of Salah Sarsour. We have 10 seconds. Munjid, you're his lawyer. Is there any word that he's going to be released soon?
3: We filed a request in the Southern District of Indiana with the federal court there, requesting a bond that is currently pending. Our hope is that the judge will see what is actually happening here as an affront to the Constitution, and we'll actually release
0: them. Munjid, yes, Ahmed, a member of Salah Sarsour's legal team and Salah Sarsour's son, Kareem Sarsour. Thank you so much for being with us. That does it for our show. I'll be at the IFC Center tonight in New York City for the screening of Steal a Story, Please. Then to Atlanta on Friday, Houston and Austin over the weekend. Go to democracynow.org.

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Hello and welcome to Laughing with Lizards. I'm Aaron Bendich, and every week on this program I play a selection of Jewish recordings. You just heard South Fallsburg, Bulgar, performed by Alicia Spiegels from her 2024 album Fetal Fire. And though that one might be familiar, most of what you're going to hear on the program today has never been played before on this show, and that's because they're coming from a selection of not necessarily unusual CDs, but just CDs that I've never really listened to much before, and I thought it would be fun to explore and share them with you. First up, I'm going to play a selection or two off of this album, Nochamol, from the Galitzianer Klezmorim, which is a CD that I picked up somewhere, can't quite remember where, but in the last couple years, and it's an interesting one, looks different than the stuff that I usually pull out, but it has the word klezmer in the title, and I've never heard of it before, so that means it comes from some, let's say, parallel klezmer universe that's not so close to New York City, I'm guessing. I'll play a track and then chat about it. Thank you.

That was Chopin's Freilach with a note that says, this is based on motifs derived from Chopin's mazurkas. It is composed as a musical joke for the Chopin Open competition in 1999, commemorating the 150th anniversary of the compositor's death. What a strange translation here. An attempt at combining klezmer tradition and performance experience with Chopin's music was applauded by the jury, who awarded it first prize in the competition. Very nice. What an interesting sort of dynamic piece there, with slow, fast, loud, and quiet parts. And the package, it contains a photograph of an accordion, a bass or cello, and a clarinet. There's three fonts on the cover, different fonts for the title in Yiddish and in English letters, as well as the band name. And the back cover has a zoomed in version of the same cover with more fonts for the various text that needs to go there. And notably, this band appears to be from Poland. On the inside of the package, there's a photograph of a dark street. Here's another track from this album.

That was Prayer in the Isaac Synagogue, another long, plaintive tune that builds up to something a little more raucous. The note says, in its composition, this resembles Hasidic melodies, where calm a prayer like rhythm gradually develops into ecstatic dance of admiration. Interesting, very interesting writing here. There's a few thanks on the album package. They thank Joel Rubin, Leon Blank, employees of the Krakow Historic Museum, the Old Synagogue, and then there's a bunch more text in Polish that I don't understand. And that's about that it for that album. An interesting one, and one that maybe I'll revisit in a future episode. Another interesting thing is that their website is klezmorum.pl, so they've got some prime internet real estate in Poland, though I don't know if that website is still live. Next up will be another tune from another CD from my collection. Hope you enjoy.

That track came from the album The Klezmer Violin of Yehoshua Rachman, which is an album of also mysterious origin to me as far as how it ended up in my collection. It's from the label Tara Music, released in 1998. I've never heard of Tara Music before, but it says it's the very best in Jewish music, so I'm glad it's on my radar now. The album covers a photograph of this guy who looks like an Orthodox Jew, playing violin in a sort of sepia tone photograph with a score sheet behind him, and behind that what looks like a very old wall. The text is in one font, a sans serif font, and the note on the inside about this particular tune we just heard, which, if I didn't mention it already, was the Baal Shem Tov's melody. And the note about this tune says that he was the founder of Hasidism. This old melody is sung and claimed by many Hasidic groups. Some attribute it to Rav Balisk, the Rebbe of Modzhetz. Others claim that it was the creation of the Baal Shem Tov himself. And I'll play another track from this album and then read you the little bio about the performer. Thanks.

That was the Rabbi Yochanan the Shoemaker's Melody, with the note that says, after midnight on Lag BaOmer, as part of the traditional bonfire ceremony at Mount Meron, a torchlight procession winds its way along slowly from the tomb of Yochanan the Shoemaker, and this melody is chanted en route. And quickly, I will read his little bio. Yehoshua Rachman, violinist extraordinaire, was born in Jerusalem in 1954. His home was permeated with Yiddish and Hasidic music, and the young Yehoshua passionately absorbed the melodies of his heritage. His violin studies led him to the famed Rubin Academy, where he came under the tutelage of professors Bernstein and Andrevsky. He has appeared in concert and salon performance in both Israel and abroad, all to rave reviews. This technically enhanced CD features selections from the two released recordings, The Jewish Violin, Kinnor La Shirayech, and Fantasia, Le Kinnor Yehudi. And that's all I'm going to play from this quite lovely album, and I'll move on to something very different.

0: As you may be able to tell from the instrumentation and general vibe of this recording, this tune comes from an album from religious music origin. This is an album called Chazak, featuring a recording of a concert from February 20th, 2000 at the Javits Center, featuring five great singers from the scene, I guess, from Fried, Yidel, Shloime Dachs, Mendy Vald, Yehuda, and Muziak, with the Toronto Kol Haverim Choir and the Neshama Orchestra. This album cover features photographs of all of them, a picture of the Javits Center, the title, and a bunch of credits on both the front and the back, track listing, all sorts of information, and then not so much on the inside. I believe this was some sort of benefit. Actually, there's a note here. Enjoy this unique musical event, a first in Jewish history, as a guest of honor join the world's leading Jewish music entertainers on stage at the Javits Center. The Moses and Aaron Foundation was established 6 years ago. More than 20,000 people have attended Chazak concert series in New York City and in upstate New York. The tickets have been distributed free of charge to special and outstanding children, the families of honor, and their families, or the guests of honor and their families. Very sweet, cute sort of thing. Let me quickly share a little more about the tune. This one was Shir Lamalos, performed by Mendy Vald. And I have other Mendy Vald CDs, so maybe you'll hear more of them another time on the program. I've got another track here, which I believe includes a verse from one of these disabled children who were honored at this event. So that'll be a delight and a little different. I hope you enjoy.
1: Say hello to Robbie Rosenwasser.

0: Thank you very much.
1: And that sweet recording was Hamalach, performed by Shloime Dachs, and I guess I'm not sure who the performer was. They said Rabbi Rosenwasser. Maybe it was him. But what an interesting sort of different thing. Just to prove that I don't just collect Yiddish and klezmer music, I also have other Jewish stuff in the mix here, and even more wildly different stuff other than these things. So that's all I'm going to play from these CD selections today, but I will play another cut from Alicia's album, now that we're past the point on those. Enjoy.

That was the Levitt Bulgar from Alicia Spiegel's album Fiddle of Fire. And both this and the first track I played in the program today from Alicia's album are clarinet tunes transcribed for the violin, transposed to the violin. I don't know what the right word is, but it's a very fun and sort of different way to think about these two leading instruments and the types of parts that are written for each of them. I've got time for a little more, so I'll play another tune and then I'll say goodbye. Thanks.

0: That was Ariane Morin from Montreal, saxophone player, performing her Tansoys, or rather her Freilux from her album Tansoys, the opening track from that album. And that's just about all I have time for sharing music with you today. Here's a short audio clip I just unearthed of my grandfather singing with another resident at the home for the aged, where he lived towards the end of his life. You can hear just a little of him, but it's a nice little clip. Thought you'd enjoy it. Thanks.
1: Wake up!
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0: Thank you very much for tuning into my program today. 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And in the meantime, keep up with me on social media. 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

A pleasant good evening to everyone and welcome to another Irie Groove show. I'm Dr. J. Giving a little Bob Marley and Wailers live concert, y'all. On a rainy day here in the Hudson Valley. Thank you so much for tuning to 91.3. I'm Dr. J. Keep my company, ladies and gentlemen, till about 7 p.m., y'all. Enjoy. And you know, not on my watch, no woman, no cry.

Yes, indeed. The music of Carnell Campbell right there. More music your way. So once again, thank you so much for tuning tonight. 1.3, I'm Dr. J. I wonder, how's everybody doing out there, you know? Oh, yes. Hope all is well with you and the family. You know, the World Cup is coming to New York. Something to check out, y'all. More Carnell Campbell your way.

special tribute to Ernie Smith from G. Cole, There Goes That Man. His funeral is going to be this Saturday. I think it's in Florida. Once again, thank you so much for tuning tonight at 1.3. I'm Dr. J. More music coming your way.

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2: Well, it's time for me to head to the man cave. And I want to thank you so much for keeping me company. And as usual, our condolences goes to Ernest Smith and his family, as well as his fan. I was told his funeral was going to be this Saturday in Florida. Leave us with a lot of good music and memories. As usual, ladies and gentlemen, it's time for me to head to the cave. So be good to one another. Continue to show love and respect to one another. Be gentle, be kind. Because you don't know what people is going through these days, huh? Until next time, take care of yourself. Let me just drop this from the top again. Ernest Smith, the Pig Gunman. Check it out.

Elliot Mason. 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